in a few weeks. Mrs. Cole has arranged to lease Mrs. Pierce's shop in Carp Street and will go into occupation as soon as the necessary alterations are made. And during the coming winter, Mrs. Cole's famous pies will be obtainable. Like a certain popular brand of tea, they speak for themselves. However, in the Bega Standard of 1923, death of Mrs. Cole. Mrs. Cole, an old and highly esteemed resident of Bega, passed away at her resident Church Street on Monday afternoon last, aged 67. The deceased, who was a widow and formerly Miss Grey of Maruya, was a well-known caterer in Bega and first commenced business with tea rooms in the premises occupied by Mr. H. H. Branson. She remained there for some years, and the place was a popular resort for town and country residents who required a nice pie and cup of tea or coffee. Her pies and pastry creating a big demand. In the old days, there was always a crush there on Saturday nights. Mrs. Cole's health became affected and she had to relinquish business and take a rest. Later on, she returned to Bega and started again with tea rooms in Church Street, later removing to Mr. J. Pierce's shop in Carp Street, at present occupied by Mr. J. L. Walker. Subsequently, Mrs. Cole leased a shop and residence from Mr. Stura in Church Street, and it was here she continued business, where she had many customers who appreciated her fine cooking. She had a kindly nature, and she was ever ready to do her best for all who called at her rooms. Despite the fact that for many years she had been a partial cripple, she was wonderfully active and energetic. Her niece, Miss Alma Salway, assisted her in the business. The funeral was held on Tuesday afternoon, the remains being interred in the Church of England Cemetery. The venerable Archdeacon Dor Bryant conducted the service. Mrs. Manning and son had charge of the arrangements. The late Mrs. Cole will be greatly missed by a large number of customers and friends. I promised Karen I would play some songs for Sandra Florence, so I'm going to play the second one of those, which is another Dean Martin song, her favourite. I hope you're listening, Sandra, and here is Sway.

Yes, thank you to all of our sponsors. We survive mainly on sponsorship and membership and supporter members in the community. So in a little while, I'm going to let you know more about our Radiothon and how and why you might think about supporting us and keeping us on the air. But in the meantime, I believe I have found something here. I remember I was in the Coles supermarket one day at one of the checkouts, and Nita Quinn was next to me in the queue, and we started talking, and she said, you know, right where we are standing is where my grandmother's front gate was. And I loved that. Anyway, I'm not sure if this is your grandmother, Nita, but I have found a piece in the beautiful book, They Made This Valley Home, which we are reading from today, as told by Sandra Florence and Diane Pryor. And this is about Mrs. Elizabeth Dancy. She was a Kievers. Elizabeth was born at Jamberoo on the New South Wales South Coast in 1866, the sixth of 11 children born to Edward and Hannah Kievers. She had little formal education, and in 1876, at the age of 10, she took her breakfast as usual to her grandmother, who lived nearby, only to find her lying dead and badly burned in the open fireplace where she had fallen. More trauma followed just 4 years later when Elizabeth's mother died at the early age of 44, and Elizabeth was only 14. So she had much to do with the raising of her younger siblings, especially her two-year-old youngest brother. She had two older sisters, and one of them, Sarah, came to the Bega district in 1880 and married Robert Went at Kamaruka that year. Her eldest brother, William, also came to the Bega district and married here, as did their Hunt uncle. Elizabeth's father, Edward, died in 1881, and soon afterwards she came to Bega and joined Sarah and her husband in working for the Stiles family at Canoona, where Elizabeth began work as a housemaid. Today, one of Elizabeth's great-grandsons owns that historic property. At Canoona, she learned how to run a household, including how to correctly set the table and make the beds. The Stiles were well pleased with her and gave her a mantel clock as a wedding present when in 1888 she married the young cheesemaker from a nearby farm, Moorlands, Mr. John William Kembler, or Bill Dancy. At St. Peter's, Candelow, and the domestic education she had received from the Stiles came to the fore in her own household. That mantel clock is still proudly used by one of her granddaughters. I wonder who that might be, Nita. Bill Dancy's father, a doctor and chemist, Dancy John Dancy, had brought his family to Bega from Maruya soon after December 1881 and had taken up residence in the old bank building in Lower Auckland Street, Bega. The first 28 years of Elizabeth's marriage were spent on local dairy farms where Bill farmed and made cheese, first at Ottenville, Angledale, Bega, where her first three daughters were born, and then at Murrabrine, Cobargo, and from 1901 at Gilla. Elizabeth had eight children beginning in 1889, from which she lost two sons, one at 14 months and one just on 10 months in 1900 and 1906, respectively. The second one, her last child, dying in her arms from croup at Gilla, where they lived on two farms, the latter farm being the Ritchie estate on Wallagoot Road, and her children attended Gilla School. Wishing to better themselves, they purchased a dairy farm at Nana Glen, just outside Coffs Harbour, at around 1912. But Bill disliked it so much that he soon sold it to his younger brother, and by 1913 he was back making cheese for the D.A. Gowings at the Meadows, Nereedy Swamp, Bega, with Elizabeth and their family. The beckoning of Bega had been too strong to resist, and in 1915 they purchased Knighton Farm at Tarraganda, and shortly afterwards their two sons-in-law purchased adjoining farms.
House parties with music and dancing were a feature of the dancey home life at both Gilla and Tarraganda, and sometimes these included all the neighbours, such as the one reported in the Big District News in January 1934, which was really a send-up of the apparel of the men who attended the Boxing Night 1933 party at Dancy's Tarraganda. Elizabeth was a good cook and her suppers were always well received. At Tarraganda, both the butcher and the baker would call with their cart at her kitchen window, and she would sell the baker her surplus hen eggs through that same window. On the other side of the house, she had a well-kept vegetable and flower garden, and even in her old age was photographed at work in the garden. She lived out her last retirement years from 1937 in a house in Parker Street, Bega, which was demolished when Coles was built in the early 1980s. Unfortunately, Bill Dancy suffered the first of a series of strokes soon after they moved into Parker Street, and he passed away in September 1941. It is there that I remember her doing craft work, making mats, rugs and quilts from strips of waste textile materials as her hobby, and also darning her son's work socks as she rested her ulcerated legs. She died on the 2nd of November in 1946, aged 80 years. The Bega District News in her obituary said that hers had been typical of the great part of that farmers' wives had played in the development of the district, and in that sense she represents many, many such women here, the editor Walter Smith wrote. In a recent issue, I referred to the great part played by the wives and mothers of the dairymen, and Mrs. Dancy was one of the best. Such women are the salt of the earth, but outside their own circle, they get no limelight or publicity. So there you go, Nita, and that piece was contributed to the book by Mr. Kevin Tetley. There you go. Really beautiful. I'm going to play another track now, and I'll be back with some more history and some more poetry.

And we're back. Thank you, of course, to our sponsors. And I learned something else then. Another little chat with Nita. And Kevin Tetley, who contributed that last piece and the information to Sandra and Diane for the book, was her sister's son. There you go. And I, Nita sounded so disappointed when I said I was moving on from this book to another one that I'm going to read another. Another from They Made This Valley Home, Stories of the Pioneer Women Who Helped Build the Bega Valley. What's interesting to me is that I know a lot of the descendants of these people, actually. Well, I know Nita. But I know several of the Jaunceys, several of the Ottens, some of the Ricksons. So a lot of the people that are in this book, of course, their families are still living in the valley around Bega. There's something kind of, I don't know, comforting or something about that. Okay, this is Sarah Kelly, who was a Gowing. The fifth child and third daughter of Daniel Deed Gowing, Sarah was born at Glenfield near Sydney in 1850. Her mother Mary was born in Yelverton in England and had married Daniel Gowing, a Christian Israelite, at St. Bartholomew's Church in Norfolk in 1835. Daniel and Mary were sponsored by A.B. Smith & Co. to travel to Australia at a cost of £42. They left Liverpool on the Elizabeth and arrived at Sydney in 1841 with daughter Ellen and son John Edgar. Daniel settled at Glenfield, where more children were born, and he farmed and grew vegetables. He is recorded as buying a four-horse threshing machine while at Glenfield, from where he could walk to markets to sell his vegetables in a wheelbarrow. When I left Glenfield, I bought a station from Morton Co., the property of Mr. Alexander.

Alexander Hamilton of Woolway, Nikuma, for which I paid £5,000. The station was situated south of the Snowy River, and with it 1,000 head of cattle, which, when mustered, I found to be so inferior that I refused to take them, so gave up the station and came to Bega, where I have lived for the last 34 years. That must be Daniel's words. Daniel paid cash for the first 500 acres of the rich floodplains of Gilla, near Bega, where two more children were born to Mary, making a family of seven children. Sarah and her siblings lived in a small cottage until 1876, when the double-storied mansion, still in existence, was built. When Sarah was 20, in 1870, she married Thomas Joseph Kelly, popularly known as TJ. He was born in County Wicklow, circa 1844, so he was 6 years older than Sarah. Thomas was supposed to have arrived in Sydney in 1865 with her brother John Kelly and was employed as an accountant and storekeeper, according to his marriage certificate, for Daniel Gowing. Sarah did not receive permission from her father to marry Thomas and was married at the home of Mr. John Heddy, a surveyor, on the site of the Catholic convent in Parker Street. Sarah did not convert to Catholicism until 1907, after her father had died. Now, remember, the father was, I believe, a Christian Israelite. I'm not sure what that is. I will look into that. Thomas Kelly was raised in a large, well-educated, prosperous family with a sawmilling business in County Wicklow. One of his brothers, Edward Kelly, became a British politician, spending time in jail with the Irish activist Parnell. Wow. A son of Thomas and Sarah was christened Charles Patrick Parnell Kelly, commemorating the famous Irish patriot. Daniel Gowing had already set up a sawmill on the Black Range, part of his property, and the beautiful forests of the Bega Valley would have been a great encouragement for Thomas Kelly to build his sawmill on his farm at Sandy Creek, Tanja, in partnership with his father-in-law. Their fine timber was used to build the early houses of our pioneers. This partnership was dissolved in the 1880s, and both continued with their own mills. Thomas advertised his sawmill and property for sale in 1883, as the following advertisement shows. Now, it's a beautiful ad out of, doesn't say what, it's out of 1883, so I can't really read it. Planted Goodwill, oh, yeah, for sale by auction. Okay. Sadly, Sarah was the only Gowing daughter to have a family, with her sisters Ellen and Eliza passing away during childbirth. That is very sad. Her brothers all married and provided heirs for the family. When Sarah and Thomas's first child was due, the family sent her off to Sydney as a precaution because of her sister's childbirth history. Fortunately, Sarah was able to have 10 more successful pregnancies. How fortunate. Sarah's mother, Ellen, encouraged her sister, Rebecca Secret, to come to Australia to help with running the large house at Gilla. Rebecca had been a lady companion to Lady Churchill, mother of Winston Churchill, for many years, so the life at the Garden of Eden would have been rather tame in comparison. Ellen had not been well and died on the 13th of August, age 72. Daniel Gowing married his sister-in-law, Rebecca, soon afterwards at St. Peter's in Sydney. They visited England in 1886 via America to order new machinery and the construction of the steam launch Rose of Eden, modelled on a successful Norfolk design. They returned via the Suez Canal, which Rebecca recorded in her diary. Vehicular accidents have occurred through the ages, and here we will hear about one. Master Leslie Kelly, whilst driving his sister-in-law, Mrs. T. Kelly, nee Russell and child, into Bega on Christmas Eve.
So he drove into Bega on Christmas Eve. He had the misfortune to capsize the buggy and the occupants were thrown out, but luckily none of them received any injury. The capsize was owing to a couple of beds of Mr. Maples's, which had been saved from the fire lying by the side of the road. The horse did not like passing them, and Mr. Kelly, who was driving behind, told him to pull off and let him pass, and then his horse would follow him. But as soon as the horse saw the object, again he swerved off over the lower bank by the Tanger Church. That's down near the little bridge over the Sandy Creek there in Tanger. After a lingering illness, Alderman Thomas Kelly, one of the oldest and best-known residents of the Bega district, died on Sunday the 10th in his 75th year. A couple of months back, he went to Sydney for treatment and entered Lewisham Hospital, but nothing could be done for him without an operation. And as he would not submit to this, he returned home to patiently await the end. Now, I met Mari, Mari Kelly was a Kelly. Can't remember Mari's current last name. I met some fabulous nurses a while ago, as many of you will know, and Mari was a Kelly from Tanger. I must ask her about this. So, Thomas and Sarah were registered as living in Parker Street, Bega in 1915, where Thomas died in 1918. Sarah was still there in 1925, but was living with her daughter in Canberra when she passed away in 1934, almost 16 years after her beloved husband. Just going to play a little track now. Be back after this. Tom Waits from Jim Jarmusch's films, soundtracks.

0: had a little visitor then, so you got two, or one and a half, Tom Waits tracks there. The first one was Jockey Full of Bourbon. The second one that we started there was Tango Till They're Sore. And I believe they're both from Jim Jarmusch's film Down by Law. And a little earlier I played Wait by Irma Thomas, and her songs were also in Jim Jarmusch films. I've got a few more coming up, but I wanted to jump in because I want to read a couple of, well, I want to read a poem for you, and I want to play a poem for you as well before our movie review. Now, this poem, I've been dying to read this for some time. It's from a book called Country Country by Dennis Gallagher. Now, this is what inspired, this poem inspired the Carp Street Poetry Competition. And I've wanted to read it for a little while, and there's been much discussion about it being very outdated in a way because of some of the language used in it. But I've decided to read it as it is because I believe that we can all understand that it is from a time, and it's in a way interesting. Looking at the differences now, the way we speak now, we are more politically correct, of course, politically and just sensitive. But this is still how it was, and there is nothing nefarious meant in this poem at all. It's purely a description of what Dennis saw around him in the, I think it was the 80s. Let's have a quick check and see. So it was published by Island Press in 1979. There you go. Okay, Carp Street. The wasps have arrived. The Aborigines look desultory. One of them is poking a finger at the air. Things are beginning to warm up. Miss Beeger pushes a stroller in the general direction of out of town. A drop of sweat hits the courthouse steps. A window closes upstairs at the commercial. A tennis ball bounces to a standstill on the tennis court. In the clubhouse, an insect lands on a cake. A telephone rings somewhere. A bag of tomatoes is weighed in Rainers. All the jukeboxes are silent. A sparrow alights from an awning. Thousands of oranges and lemons are ripening. Half a dozen long dead chickens turn poisonous in the neon. No flowers on the war memorial. Colour TV sets flicker in unison at Roy Howard's. A letter gets posted. A few pimples are beginning to show. Another lipstick is stolen from Coles. Steam rises from the urn at the Red Cross. An old man whistles quietly. An elephant cloud loses its trunk. A crazy walks down the middle of the road, scratching his head. A 10-cent piece rolls along the floor at Fossey's. Noticing a big ladder in her new pantyhose, a shop assistant raises her eyebrows. A car breaks down. In the cake shop, a lady butters the 63rd bread roll. Another piece of chewing gum sticks to a passing shoe. A fly dies in the saddlery shop window. The bank manager's toothaches. A policeman steps off the curb. Black hairs drop on the floor of June's hair salon. Blonde hairs drop on the floor at Reg Pauline's unisex salon. The TAB is almost empty. A farmer buys some chemicals. A yellow ball sinks on a pool table at the Grand. A coffee stain disappears at the dry cleaners. A trick painting lights up in the furniture shop. The floor shines at Balmain's. A cat rubs a paw over its ears. An egg fries at the Pioneer. Two strings of tennis racket break at the Spork store. Approximately 5,000 gallons of river flow under the bridge. A pair of jeans rips. The latest and most expensive Japanese camera rests motionless on a shelf in Easedown's window. A teaspoon of instant coffee with sugar dissolves in a cup of boiled water. The lady driver of the taxi service wipes her sunglasses. The nursing home appeal makes a dollar. Fluffy, white, airborne seeds from trees near the showground continued to float around. A surfer van with a porthole window and an airbrushed sunset starts up. The Cobargo bus leaves. A fake pearl falls off an evening gown in the boutique, and Yvonne writes an appointment card at her slimming clinic desk. The butcher chops off a leg of lamb. Another red geranium petal lands on a table at the CWA. Plastic water containers are on display in front of the disposal store. A movie container case containing reels of movies arrives at King's Theatre early. A local football player puts a hand into the back pocket of his Bermuda shorts. Two tourists look through the door of the news agency. A baby sleeps peacefully in a stroller next to the service station. The health food store runs out of red lentils. Bill shouts. An ambulance keeps moving. A door slams on the ground floor of the co-op. A bike stops. A pizza warms in a glass enclosure at the Niagara. A schoolgirl with red eyes crosses at the pedestrian crossing. A tin of reduced cream breaks through a large shopping bag. A cleanly dressed man talks to his mother on a public telephone. The Venetian blinds are down at Rickson's. Above the florist shop, a cigarette burns out. A white horse is tied to a no parking sign. A piece of clear plastic on the footpath turns over. The manager of the bulk food store changes his mind. I love that poem. And that's as it was written in the 70s. So you can see why, there's a bit of a discussion around whether to change it. I'm not sure what Dennis thinks of that. I will find out. So now that we're reading poems, I think I'd like to play a poem by a gentleman I met recently. I heard his very first ever poem, this one, read at the Ocean Mike Poets, which is on the fourth Sunday of the month at the Tathra Hotel. It's a poet's breakfast, and it's a great event. So this gentleman's name is Trevor Fernley, and he has Parkinson's, and he called into the studio a little while ago to record it with me. And thank you, Trevor, and thank you for your patience. And here is the Parkinson's poem and Trevor Fernley. Okay, so I have Trevor Fernley with me today. Trevor lives in Marimbula. Trevor is a poet. And at the time I think I met Trevor, he'd written one poem. Now he's written three. But the poem that Trevor read was called the Parkinson's poem, and he read that at the Ocean Mike Poets' first ever open mic breakfast on Sunday the 22nd of February at the beautiful Tathra Hotel. So, hi, Trevor.
1: Hi, how are you?
0: Very well, thank you. Thanks for coming in to read your poem today. So tell me how and why you wrote this poem.
1: Well, I was invited to the breakfast, poet's breakfast, and I have to confess my daughter, Jen, was involved. And I was told that you could perform a poem, and I've never written a poem in my life. Mm. And I was so inspired by all the people talking about their dreams and their loves in their poetry that I thought, this can't be too hard. I'd been in advertising for 40 years, so if I can write an ad, I can write a poem. And I wrote it there and then.
0: Wow.
1: And as all great ads are written usually on the back of beer coasters in pubs. That's how it was written, on the back of a menu. Mm. And I had the courage to perform it because I don't believe Parkinson's should define you. You should overcome it with challenges because it's a debilitating disease that catches you out in lots of little ways. And you stumble and you fall and you lose your balance, and there's all sorts of things that go wrong. and you shake. And I thought, if I can make a bit of humour about this as well, it could go across quite well, because I know other people who suffer Parkinson's, and it can be really upsetting disease, especially for your partner. So I wrote it down and stood up where the microphone is and said in my best dulcet tones the poem, and it got quite a good response.
0: It got a very good response, I recall.
1: To my amazement, it's my first poem.
0: But not your last.
1: I expect not.
0: So would you like to read it for us today?
1: I'd love to. My name is Trevor Fernley. This is the Parkinson's poem. Parkinson's is a bugger, and to think I used to play rugger. I twitch and shake, makes it hard to have a mate. Mind you, it makes me a menace when I play table tennis. My backhand is so devastating, people think I'm always celebrating. 10 years now, I hardly remember how life used to be. Thank God for family.
0: Thank you, Trevor. I love that poem, and I love that it's funny.
1: Thank you.
0: And I can visualise you playing table tennis.
1: We tried to play every day, and my wife and I are so close, and she's discovered that when I get a little shaky and twitchy, she can do a cross-court backhand and get me every time. So she's been winning recently, but it's about 20 games all in the current series. So I come back with my sneaky serve, which she never knows where I'm going to serve because I twitch so much. But it's great to do because it just helps to remind you that you can lead an ordinary life, even with a debilitating disease like Parkinson's.
0: Mm. Yes, thank you very much, Trevor, for coming in and for being patient. We did record it a little while ago, but there you are. It's out in the world of radio now, and I will be recording this show, episode of the show, and I'll pop it up on SoundCloud soon, as well as the poetry takeover, which is going to take me about 2 hours to edit, so I'll have to spend a bit more time on that one. But thank you. And I'm just going to play most of a little song now to introduce something in a moment. There's a clue in this song. Let's just enjoy it because, you know, we love Paul McCartney here at Edge FM.

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1: One, two, three,
2: The Beatles have been my whole life, really. When we split up, I thought, I'll never write another note of music ever. I had fear of being a grown-up. I felt very depressed, but I was very lucky because I had Linda.
3: Whoa, beautiful.
2: I said, if I form a new band, do you want to be in it? And she kind of, yeah. Okay, well, we've got two members.
4: It's always seemed to me that since December 1980, Paul McCartney has felt the need to apologise for himself. It was then that he and we suffered the horrible, still fairly incomprehensible loss of Paul's creative brother, brother from age 15 on, John called him, and best mate John Lennon. That was 46 years ago, more years than Lennon was actually alive, and Paul's had to defer to the ever-expanding Lennon mythology the whole time. To do otherwise would seem churlish. I mean, imagine, no pun intended, feeling like you had to downplay your achievements when you wrote Yesterday at 22, then Hey Jude just 3 years later. Makes you feel sorry for the poor billionaire. In Morgan Neville's film Man on the Run, streaming now on Prime, we see that Paul has even had to apologise for the way he reacted on the day of Lennon's death when confronted by the press. A microphone is jammed in his face. He looks trapped, shocked, sad, yet defiant. This is a man who's lived with loss and fought on regardless, just like we all do. He's had enough of the questions and wants to get the hell out of there, summing the whole thing up with, "It's a drag, isn't it?" Which it was. This is the moment Sean Lennon says in the film when Paul really had to grow up. I always noticed the look in his eyes and the tone of his voice really felt like someone who was unable to process what was going on. Paul's daughter Stella says, I remember that moment earlier in the day. I remember the phone ringing. I remember the biggest reaction I'd ever seen and him leaving the kitchen and going outside. That was truly heartbreaking. So the man has a heart. He lost his mother to breast cancer when he was 14. His band turned on him in its death throes when he was 27. His best mate died at 40 when he was 38 and his wife Linda when he was 55. He's about to turn 84, still touring and about to release a new album. He's got a heart, all right, a hell of a heart. And that's what this movie is here to remind us of. Ostensibly, it's about what Paul did when the Beatles broke up. I mean, what do you do when your band breaks up and they're the Beatles and you're one of the main ones? If you're Paul McCartney, and he is, you run off to the southwestern tip of Scotland, the Mull of Kintyre. There's a song in that, and it's not Wonderful Christmas Time, thank God. And hide away in a ramshackle farmhouse and whiskey. You compose and perform a couple of solo albums, then decide you miss being in a band and so create Wings. You bung them in a van and tour around universities, trying to recreate the rough and tumble vibe of your first band, because that seemed to work out pretty well. It's never going to work though, not really. You're the boss of this band and this time there will be no mistaking it. Also, you're making millions off royalties from your previous band and your buddies in this band, well, aren't. In fact, you've got them all on a rather modest weekly wage. When the band members argue about how much they're allowed to contribute to the creative direction, you tell them, get better than me then. And they've got no answer to that other than to quit. Ah, well, you've brought the love of your life along on keys and she gets you. There's a lovely quote from Linda McCartney in Man on the Run. I'm not there because I'm the greatest keyboard player. I'm there because we love each other, which is fair enough. In the end, Wings becomes a global touring phenomenon, selling out arenas just like the Beatles used to do. They're only the band the Beatles could have been, Alan Partridge once said. But just like the Beatles, the fun goes out of it and Paul walks away. In 1980, he was arrested in Tokyo for possession and spent 10 days that could have been a lot more in prison, and later that year, John was murdered. The shine had gone off the thing. And that's as far as this movie goes. It's intimate, engrossing and moving, but Paul produced it, so there are a few important bits that are skimmed or glossed over and sometimes omitted entirely. There's a brief mention of a disastrous early 70s TV special, but none of the horrible Give My Regards to Broad Street or A Collapse in Jamaica due to overindulgence. But we can forgive him for that. That voice you hear narrating is him. It's croaky and worn out from singing for us. And that's nothing to apologise for.
2: Wings was a dud when it first came out. I was thinking, I'm going to make the best record you've ever heard.
1: Say live and let die.
2: People thought we were totally crazy, but that was our way.
4: Nine reminders to never plant seeds someone sends you in the post out of 10.

Thanks, Jamie, for another movie review. I'm going to play a little Magneto and Titanium Man, which was one of my... Venus and Mars was one of my favourite albums, believe it or not. And just before I do that, I'm just going to remind you all that next week, from Monday to Sunday, Monday the 11th to Sunday the 17th, we are having a radiothon. So live presenters on air from 9 a.m. after Good Morning Country all the way through till about 8 o'clock at night. A lot of our satellite shows won't be airing, oh, we're sorry, including the Saturday Rock Revival won't be airing, because what we're doing, if you do like listening to those satellite shows and all of the other things that we do normally, we're going to ask you to consider supporting us. So we love that you listen to Edge. It takes a lot to get it out there on the airwaves. It's quite expensive. So once a year, we're going to ask you to sign up as a supporter or member. And you get things that go along with that. You win prizes along the way. Now, if you can't do any of that, you can always head to our website and donate. We have tax deductibility now, so you can, you know, get a big tax deduction on your tax, which is coming up in June, I suppose. Yeah. Yep. So, yeah, consider that. Tune in and hang out with us. Now, I've just looked over. Chrissy Ubrine snuck in while I was on air, snuck in a bit earlier, and she's left me the most beautiful box of gifts. So we've got everything from, well, Chrissy's beautiful CD and some of the lovely things she makes. We've got coffee vouchers, sourdough bread and pastry vouchers. We've got book vouchers, record vouchers. We've got everything up to and including beautiful photographic prints, workshops with great photographers, a pizza oven. We've got handcrafted pet bowls. We've got tea towels and merch from the Fungi Festival. We've got lots of stuff that people have made for us. We've got wireless speakers, toasters, iPods. We've got, you can get your oil changed in your car. We've got beautiful outdoor chairs. So, tune in, say good day, and all day we'll be just playing great music, basically, and saying ring now and you'll win this. So that's what happens. So then everyone who signs up for the week goes in the draw for the big prizes, and all of that info is on our Facebook and Instagram page. Yes, we're on Instagram now, people. We've entered the latest century. So I would like to thank you all for listening. I would like to say please tune in and help us out next week. I'd like to thank everyone who's helped us out with giving us prizes and things. There'll be a street stall on Thursday and Friday of next week outside The Spokesman, the new fabulous bike shop in Bega, and you'll be able to buy all our merch there. We've got tote bags, bumper stickers and lapel badges, all recently our beautiful cow on them, our cow logo, and Frank and Jamie and Georgina and lots of people will be down there to look after you. That's cash only, and you can join up down there as well. But you can, next week you can ring us pretty much any time. As I said, 6492 4202. Someone has rung me now and they're, I think, just on hold. Sorry, I can't really answer when I'm on air. So thank you very much, everybody. Thank you, Jamie. Thank you, Nita. And here is one of my all-time favorite songs. See you next week.

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0: Welcome to Women on the Line, a radical intersectional current affairs program making space for the voices of women and gender diverse people. Produced at 3CR Community Radio in Naarm, Melbourne, and broadcast on the Community Radio Network. My name is Phuong Tran. Women on the Line acknowledges that this program is produced on the land of the Wurundjeri people of the Kulin Nation and that their sovereignty was never ceded. We acknowledge their elders past and present, as well as the traditional owners of the land on which you're hearing us from. This always was and always will be Aboriginal land. For this week's episode of Women on the Line, we go back into the archives and revisit the historic 50-day Victorian Nurses and Midwives Strike from 1986. As 3CR Community Radio celebrates its 50th anniversary this year, and this program celebrates its 40th anniversary, we are dedicating this special May Day edition of the show to the nurses' strike and the rolling coverage that took place on 3CR at the time. On today's program, you will hear segments from three episodes of Women on the Line that aired in November and December 1986, presented by Deb Welsh, former 3CR presenter and creator of Women on the Line. Across the three episodes, Deb speaks to nurses and members of the Royal Australian Nursing Federation, now known as the Australian Nursing and Midwifery Foundation, and shares speeches, chants and songs from the various rallies and walkouts that took place across the state of Victoria. There were several factors that set the conditions for this industrial action in 1986, the first being the Royal Australian Nursing Federation's vote in 1984 to remove the no-strike clause from its rules under the leadership of the late Barbara Carson. In the same year, the Victorian government cut its health budget, and by September 1985, nurses and midwives were still working for low wages, burdened by non-nursing duties and high patient loads. In 1986, the Industrial Relations Commission handed down its award decision, the interpretation of which saw hundreds of nurses downgraded into lower classifications, some even with lower pay, and qualifications allowances withdrawn. On the 30th of October, at a stop work meeting held at the Melbourne Sports and Entertainment Centre, members voted to strike from the following day. The following audio, taken from the episode on 14th of November 1986, provides an insight into what pushed nurses and midwives to take action and why this was a particularly extraordinary event.
1: On Women on the Line, it's time to look at nurses taking action.
2: We're mostly women, and nurses have always carried the bag. You know, we've been a very biddable, amenable, manipulatable community. And it's blackmail, because we care about our patients, they know we care about our patients, and so they put it on us.
3: So do you reckon it's not only a form of sexual discrimination, but emotional blackmail?
2: Oh, very much emotional blackmail. I mean, you know, there's been a lot of tears shed over this.
4: United we stand, united we fall, united we stand.
1: The last few weeks have indeed been momentous times for Victorian nurses, as they've taken quite unprecedented industrial action in support of proper implementation of their new award and career structure. It's been a dispute that's been notable for a number of reasons. The fact that nursing is traditionally and still largely today a profession of women has in no small way affected the government's response to nurses' demands and the media's reporting of the dispute. And as well, it's been much more than a dispute over particular grievances about pay and conditions. It's also a significant challenge to the historical role and status of nurses within the health system. And thirdly, it's been notable for the solidarity and determination with which nurses have stood by their claims. For many of them, it's been the first time they have ever taken action of this kind. But more on all this later. First, what's the dispute more particularly about? On the 20th of June this year, after many years of campaigning by nurses, a new award was implemented in Victoria. The award promised substantial pay rises to nurses and as well a career structure to give nurses an incentive to follow through their profession and nursing itself professional status. Nurses were quite happy with the terms and scope of the award, and over the following months, in cooperation with hospital administrations, they put in submissions for their appropriate gradings. It was then that the problems really began, as most nurses found themselves classified by the government at least one grade and sometimes two or three grades lower than the award defined them. Here's some examples. Three large Melbourne hospitals, the Alfred, the Royal Women's and Prince Henry's, all considered that less than two of their nurses were of Grade 1 status. That's a classification for freshly qualified nurses who are under regular supervision. The government, however, allocated 230 Grade 1 positions at the Alfred, 289 at the Royal Women's and at Prince Henry's 149. Nurses argued that not only was it unreasonable that experienced nurses were getting this grading, but that in any case, regular supervision tends not to be there, that the system's been running down for so long that many nurses have left rather than continue to cope with the stresses associated with the job, and that many first-year and highly unqualified nurses actually work on their own for a large percentage of the time. Here's Hetty Veltman from the Royal Women's.
5: We know, for instance, that Mr. Meyer has a lot of our dropouts, so to speak, and I don't mean that in a derogatory manner. People do go and work in other areas just because it is less stressful to stand behind a counter than it is to work at the bedside. And certainly in terms of money, it's more lucrative. But I think people need to be very aware that money is not the sole issue. It really is only one of 20 points that we're trying to present at this point in time.
1: Therese Jenkins from the Latrobe Valley Hospital.
6: A lot of people are under the mistaken impression that it's the primary factor in this dispute. Now, there's no denying that it's a factor. However, money is, it's not money for its own sake. It's money because it represents the sort of recognition that nurses have deserved for a very long time. And also, the description of various gradings in the new award also will give account of the type of work that nurses do and will add a public appreciation to the sort of work they do, and that's the sort of thing that nurses need. They've had a climate where their profession has been denigrated for a great number of years, and now unfortunately the government has jumped on a new award as an opportunity to get rid of a lot of senior positions. Now that is one of the things that's incensed a great many nurses, that now not only are a lot of them being undergraded, a lot of them are being literally demoted, being charged just one day and then not the next.
1: And is this where the actual pay cuts come in, that we've heard that some nurses have actually lost money out of this new award?
6: Well, it does come in that sense, but it also comes in for a great many nurses where they've had, heaven knows how, the incentive and the determination to go and qualify themselves further, and they have done two or three postgraduate certificates, whereas in the past they were given allowances for those. They're now not given allowances for those once they get past grade two.
1: So there really isn't any incentive to continue studying or to continuing improving your knowledge of the profession?
6: Well, I think what little incentive there was has now been removed.
1: Joan Marney from the Royal Women's Hospital.
7: I believe in the award there was a savings clause to cover incumbent positions, which means that current staff will not lose out in their wages at the date of operation of the award. That's not to say that future people filling those positions would not come down in their salary, and that is one of the things that I, as an older nurse, am so keen to support my colleagues in this action, because we really are fighting for future nurses. In my case, my career is coming very close to its finality, but it is so important to do this now for the nursing profession. Prior to this award, which was handed down in June, the last award was handed to nurses in 1938. Now that's incredible when you consider the leaps and bounds which have occurred in the nursing profession.
1: The RANF believes that the government's approach to implementing the award has been quite cynical, dependent on how much it wants to spend, not in fact what the award stipulates. While the government claims only 14 nurses have received a net pay cut under the new award, the RANF claims that hundreds of its members are in that position, and that's been backed up by hundreds of nurses ringing talkback programs on Melbourne radio. Whilst the government says it will ensure no particular nurse will lose money, it sometimes seems to be forgotten that the idea was a substantial pay increase. After weeks of unsuccessful negotiations with the Health Department and the Minister, David White, nurses first walked out at the Western and General Hospital on Wednesday the 5th of November. The following day saw nurses in many city and country hospitals walk off the job.
8: When the Alfred
1: by the 12th of October, when the Alfred Hospital nurses walked out, all of Melbourne's major hospitals were left with skeleton staff.

0: marching out.
1: At the request of the Alfred members, we will march quietly to the health department to show that we're not happy about walking out on our patients and that we are serious about what we are doing. Could you please do this in respect of the members at the Alfred?
2: Silent march.
1: Silent march, okay?
3: Both the government and the media used highly emotive ploys to attempt to get the nurses back to work. Most common was the accusation of abandoning patients to die. The Premier, Mr. Kane, suggested that nurses could be faced with civil and criminal charges, for example, manslaughter, if patients died. He also threatened to use police to break the picket lines, to the chagrin of not only the nurses, but also the Chief Commissioner of Police, Mick Miller. They were the sort of arguments that struck at the heart of what is considered by many as a revolution in nurses' approaches to their jobs. Much of the media, in particular the Melbourne Age, claimed that nurses were being irresponsible and not caring and had abandoned their patients. Helen O'Donald from the Royal Melbourne.
4: Nurses, for one, haven't abandoned their patients. They have set up picket lines outside hospitals. That, again, is standard practice. I don't know what they think at the Age about standard industrial practice, but I don't see other unions not setting up pickets and just letting everything go through. However, the patients haven't been abandoned. The patients have been nursed with night duty ratios and skeleton staff ratios. The night duty ratios apply to those critical care areas. If the Age and the government say they're not sufficient, then perhaps they should take that up with the government, because they're the levels of staff that have been set to work in those units overnight. If the government say they're safe, then we're assuming that they are. If they're now saying they're not, then perhaps they need to look at their staffing levels. As far as nurses not being forced to go on strike, I think one of the things that I personally find sickening in the whole thing is that nurses, because they're a predominantly female profession, have always been seen as subservient, and that doesn't happen anymore.
3: The dispute reached an early stalemate as the government claimed it would only negotiate through the State Industrial Relations Commission, only on some of the 20 grievances, and not whilst the nurses remained on strike. The RANF claimed it would only negotiate if all of its 20 grievances were heard together. The government and the health department then went to the State Industrial Commission without the nurses, and then claimed to negotiate with the nurses outside that body would be illegal. The nurses continued to insist that they were prepared to negotiate with the government at any time.
4: We really do have no options, that all the avenues that are open to us in terms of negotiation have been closed. The government previously, for the last couple of weeks before we took strike action, have been totally ignoring any claim whatsoever to negotiate. RANF has now been saying for some 5 weeks that they'll negotiate any time, anywhere, anyhow, and with anyone, which is a sweeping statement given some of the people that work in the health department. The nurses have no further avenue. The only way you can then get a hearing is by taking industrial action.
3: Therese Jenkins again.
5: Well, I think that the government's reaction has been quite appalling. It's not only has it refused to speak, but it's also tried to attach some honour to that sort of attitude by harassing nurses and telling them that they're trying to move outside of the wage-fixing principles, and by saying that they're trying to ruin the arbitration system, etc. Now, the arbitration system is actually the conciliation and arbitration system, and it works on two facets. It works on the basis that employer and employee can meet and come to some agreements, and then it further works on the basis of arbitration for the agreements that can't be reached. And what we're saying is that the Arbitration Commission has not been dealing with our matters in the past terribly fairly. We don't see it in our best interests to go into more meetings with endless adjournments and with no real direction. What we want is to sit down with our employer and find a direction and find all the common ground and then proceed further. And there is nothing to say that's outside of the law. If they can't be fair when we're present and we're party to a discussion, how on earth are they going to be fair when we're not present?
6: After a special edition of 3CR Monday program Smash and Grab that was dedicated to the strike and issues concerning nurses, presenters Vij Geddes and Deb Welsh decided to continue broadcasting news and updates on the industrial action with a new daily program called Nurses Update with the cooperation of the RANF. Due to the financial strain of the strike, 3CR organised a special fundraising radiothon to support the union strike fund, raising over $10,000 for nurses and their families. In this next segment, taken from Women on the Line, 27th of November 1986, Deb Welsh speaks to RANF Branch Secretary Irene Bolger about the ongoing negotiations, the support from the community, and the solidarity between workers.

0: Nurses there from the picket line at St Vincent's Hospital, one of the 40 Victorian hospitals that has faced walkouts by their nurses in protest against the government's implementation of their new award and career structure. The Royal Australian Nurses Federation has argued that the Health Department has interpreted the new award in a cynical fashion, largely on the basis of how much money they wanted to spend, or that they had to spend. Nurses have walked out at all large Melbourne hospitals, leaving a skeleton staff to look after patients. After a month of this action, the media outcry about leaving patients to die has died down. In fact, most hospitals are operating on normal night duty ratios, and the state government, more than anyone, has played down fears for patient safety, partly because it would support the RANF's claim that hospitals are grossly understaffed, and partly because saving a month's wages for 14,000 striking nurses will go to some significant way to getting them out of their deficit problems. After the first 2 weeks of the strike, both the government and the State Industrial Relations Commission have been forced to pull back substantially from their hard-line positions of no negotiations while the nurses remained on strike. They had quite clearly been bargaining on the nurses being unable to sustain industrial action, and also that they had no understanding of the industrial process. During the last week of November, things looked promising for a resolution to the dispute when the government and the State Industrial Relations Commission finally consented to private talks with the union and the ACTU. They'd been saying all along that such talks would be illegal. Speaking the day before the first round of private talks, on Monday the 24th of November, RANF State Secretary Irene Bolger made it clear the nurses were going to stick to their demands.
1: I'm a little concerned that there's going to be a sort of an appearance of conciliation, and that then we're going to get to Wednesday and they're going to say, well, conciliation's failed once again, and we're going to have to go into arbitration or something else terrible's going to befall us. So I think, I mean, I'm going in there in an optimistic mood, but I think after the first couple of hours on Monday morning we'll have a fairly good idea about what they're on about, and I think we'll make it quite clear to them from our point of view that they've got to remember how determined the nurses are, and that if they are going to hold us in there mucking around for 2 days, we're not going to be too impressed by Wednesday, I can assure them.
0: The other development that looked likely to hasten the end of the dispute has been some support weighing in from other unions. Many of the twists and turns in this dispute have been motivated by ALP faction alliances within the party as a whole and also within the socialist left. The union movement as a whole has not supported the nurses in any way, but some unions, such as the building workers, the food preservers and the Latrobe Valley power workers, have offered support and threatened industrial action in the first week of December if the situation is not resolved favourably for the nurses. It's particularly hard to understand this dispute unless you understand that it's very much about alliances. It's not so much about who's following what appropriate industrial process. On the Wednesday, the third day of private talks, the union and the ACTU came to an agreed position on wage claims. The RANF put forward what they considered were appropriate reclassifications and pay scales for the state's nurses, in default of the Health Department coming up with any ideas. Sources within the Health Department claim they don't really have any ideas, and particularly they don't have any money. After a month of sitting on picket lines, nurses are becoming weary and out of pocket. But there's no sign that their determination is flagging. In fact, quite the opposite. The strength of their resolve and of public support continues to surprise everyone, except the nurses. Here's Irene Bolger again.
1: The support has been excellent. I mean, I think it's probably been almost unprecedented in terms of during a strike situation like this, particularly one that's reasonably prolonged, I suppose, that the public are obviously very well aware that of the sort of conditions that nurses have worked under. I mean, I would imagine that very many of them have been through a hospital at one stage or other in their lives, so they are aware of what nurses do and of how hard they work and of how exploited they've been. And I think that's why, and also that nurses have used their industrial action in a limited way over the years, and so they haven't been sort of going out on strike every 10 minutes over minor issues, and so they know that this is serious by the stance that the nurses have taken. The nurses are obviously not joyous about walking out of the hospitals either. It's obviously has affected them quite deeply, and I think the public have come to the realisation that there is something seriously wrong here, and even though they might basically have a problem with strikes, they do support the nurses in terms of what their issues are. And I think in terms of If you stand on a picket line, you only have to stand there for half an hour and see the amount of support that comes. You do get the odd whacker, of course, but the amount of support that's there is quite amazing, and I think that's helped, particularly has helped on the picket lines for them to have that sort of public support.
2: As the strike continued, nurses continued to face hostility from the government, the media and others. Eventually, walkouts spread to critical care facilities and the dispute came to a head. On the 19th of December, nurses gathered again in their thousands to consider a $30 million package offer from the government, providing wage rises, the return of qualifications allowances and a new career structure. And the next day, on the 20th of December 1986, the nurses voted to return to work. In this final segment, taken from Women on the Line, the 12th of December 1986, Deb speaks to Steve Dover, Victorian RANF Assistant Secretary.
0: The Victorian nurses' strike is now in its seventh week, unbelievably enough, and the amount of progress made in the dispute has been so minimal over that time that many believe that the state government's only tactic has been to hold out, maybe till after Christmas even, to try and break the nurses' resolve. In the sixth week, the most significant development has been nurses walking out of some critical care areas in some hospitals, which until then had been maintained with skeleton staff. The ACTU's been involved in talks, but President Simon Crean's statement that nurses should go back to work, despite the fact that they still have not won any real concessions from the government, has not given the nurses too much faith. An example of the sort of concessions the government's been prepared to give is this. One of the major arguments has been over the pay and status of Grade 1 and Grade 2 nurses. The RANF's been arguing that Grade 1 nurses should be all first-year nurses, and once nurses have a year of experience, they should automatically be classified as Grade 2. The government's prepared to agree to that, but they've said, we're going to pay Grade 2 nurses Grade 1 wages, just call them Grade 2. So, for an update on the strike situation at the end of the sixth week, I rang Steve Dover, who's the Victorian RANF Assistant Secretary, and I asked him if the RANF had changed its demands, as the government and some of the media has been claiming.
3: Well, no, the demands haven't changed at all. What we have done is, in fact, put forward a proposal that will address all those demands, and our locker claims has really only changed in that it's now become a process for settling the problems that have arisen out of this new award.
0: Has the Health Department or the government come up with any formulas to solve the dispute, or has that all been left to the RANF?
3: No, the Health Department hasn't come up with any offer at all to resolve this dispute. They continually keep saying that the only way it can be solved is by arbitration, and they, in doing so, are denying this union and its members the right to properly have matters conciliated before the arbitration process, and I think that's a very dangerous trend for not only us but for the rest of the union movement, that if employers take the stand, and I draw the analogy to the Robe River dispute, where they're not going to talk to their employees about problems, then that's going to be really make a farce of the industrial relations system in this country.
0: So if that's where the stalemate lies, what happens from here? Are more nurses going to go out of casualty and intensive care areas?
3: Well, at the moment we have put a hold on that situation because of some discussions with the ACTU. We're hoping that further movement can be made in those discussions, and then possibly put those result of those discussions to the government.
0: So what happens over the next few days, over the weekend and into next week? Have you got any idea about how the dispute could be resolved?
3: Well, RN is involved in further talks with the ACTU today. You know, we are optimistic, but we have to keep in mind that, you know, optimism has been raised in the past, but we're, you know, cautiously optimistic about that. We'll see what happens in those negotiations and take it from there.
2: The following quote comes from the 2016 book Radical Radio Book, celebrating 40 years of 3CR, and sums up the end and the lasting legacy of the nurses' strike. While not wholly satisfactory, the new award implemented the career structure sought by the union and provided substantial wage gains. But perhaps most importantly, the strike had politicised nurses and demonstrated that they were prepared to take a stand on issues important to the sustainability of their profession. Thank you to 3CR Community Radio for access to its archival content, to the ANMF digital exhibition of the strike, and to the following publication, Radical Radio Book, celebrating 40 years of 3CR. That's all for Women on the Line today. We would love to hear any comments or thoughts you have about the program, so please send us an email at womenontheline@gmail.com or give us a call at 3CR on 03-9419-8377. Women on the Line is a national feminist current affairs program. 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I'm Phuong Tran. 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

0: They're racing. First away is Pain in the Neck, followed by What a Bore. Then comes Who Cares What the Quinella Pays. A length further back to There Goes the Rent Money.
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G'day, I'm Snail Eddie from the Sound Lounge on Edge FM, Bega's community radio station, and I'm here to tell you about our Radiothon starting on the 11th of May all the way through to Sunday the 17th of May. 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

Here we have a problem. The CD stuck. I knew there was a... Anyway, I'm the Snail and we're here playing the tunes, and of course we got our radiothon next week. And, yeah, let's see if we can get it going again. Little Walter. Yes, Little Walter always plays our little intro every week. Great harmonica player, legend from Chicago. Yeah, winter has arrived. The gremlins have arrived with it, I think, with the CD players. But anyway, let's enjoy the next 3 hours playing some tunes. And don't forget, this Saturday, the Radiothon for Edge FM. 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We need help. We need some support. We've been here for 30-odd years doing it, and finally the crunch has come. All our expenses are going right through the roof, like everybody else's, but we do need some help from the community if you want to keep listening to some great music, minimum amount of ads, and, yeah, local voices on community radio. Let's start off with a bit of Joe Cocker's So Many Rivers to Cross.

Steve Winwood of his 1988 album. The album was called Roll With It. My heart's on fire, Steve Winwood. And he has a birthday next Tuesday. He'll be 78. Born Stephen Lawrence Winwood on the 12th of May 1948 in Birmingham, England. Of course, he's been in lots and lots of bands, famous bands that he started off in the early 60s. He was in Spencer Davis Group to start with, then Traffic, and also Blind Faith. And then in the early 80s, he went solo, and that's what he does these days. And he had lots of hits in his solo career. Yeah, back in the high end, Ark of the Diver was a massive one for him, and yeah, that album. And yeah, and he can play lots of instruments, mainly known as a keyboard player, but he can play drums, mandolin, guitars, bass, saxophone, and he plays all genres of music from rock, blue-eyed soul, rhythm and blues, pop rock, jazz, and even a little bit of blues. He was inducted in the Rock and Roll Hall of Fame as a member of Traffic in 2004. And in 2004, he was honored with a BMI icon of the annual Lunyon Awards. And yeah, Rolling Stone magazine ranked him at number 33 of the greatest singers of all time. And he's won 2 Grammy Awards, nominated quite a few times for other things he's done. So let's just have a little bit of Find My Way Home from his Blind Faith days. Steve Winwood. 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

Yeah, dear Mr. Fantasy from Traffic, featuring the birthday boy Steve Winwood, has a birthday next Tuesday. He'll be 78, and we had I'm a Man from That Live Stuff from 2017. Give me some of loving, some very early Spencer Davis stuff he did when he was only 16. Ark of the Diver, that was also off that live double album from 2017. And Can't Find My Way Home from that well, and only album he did with Blind Faith. Of course, Eric Clapton and Ginger Baker and Rick Retch were the other members of that band, Blind Faith. Fantastic album. I loved that album. We're going to go with the Beatles now here in the Soundlands. Let It Be, the 12th and final studio album by the Beatles. Was released on the 8th of May 1970. And, well, it came out about a month after they officially broke up. And, of course, like all their albums, went to number one all around the world, primarily on the US and the UK charts. But yeah, it sort of had mixed reaction because, you know, they were a bit fractured and George Harrison walked out at one stage, came back. Yeah, they were in the throes of just completely back, falling apart, the Beatles. They were over it and like this. And then they did that rooftop performance, a few tracks off the album to promote it, and that was it. No more Beatles. 1970, all over. It's about 2:15. You're in the Soundlands with the Snail. So, yeah, and off that album, their first single they did release was Long Winding Road, and yeah, they had quite a bit of success with that as well. But Phil Spector got hold of it. Remember him, the Wall of Sound? Well, Paul McCartney was not impressed. It actually ended up in court over it, because Phil Spector did his usual thing, added orchestra and bits and pieces and completely changed it around, where Paul McCartney just wanted it as a very simple song. With, yeah, and Phil Spector did his thing.

0: One thing I got to do while I'm in Bega is go to the record store.
1: Bega has a record store?
0: Yeah, Sugar Sounds. They have thousands of vinyl records, CDs, tapes, DVDs and books. They even have turntables and sound equipment. Plus, they buy collections.
1: I had no idea.
0: Yeah, it's just in Cup Street, upstairs at number 203. Go and say hello to Greg. He can find what you're looking for. And they're open Tuesdays to Saturday.
1: Okay, I will. Oh, wait, I'll come with you.
0: All right.
1: So what was the first vinyl record you ever bought anyway?
0: Monkey Grip, the EP by the Divinyls. Yeah, saw that doing last week. Thinking to find it back.
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3: Rosetta. Sweet Rosetta Fat. She thought she was a cleaner, but she was a frying pan. Yeah, the picker. Picks of the fingers, great. Okay.

0: Yes, the Rolling Stones from 1995, recorded live in Paris of a double album called Totally Stripped, where one side of the album is actually a DVD and it was just concerts for Europe that they recorded. I might play another track off that album. I sort of was enjoying that. Miss You, which is one of my favourite Stone tracks. Well, it's an extended live version.
1: Tonight you sound like a very vociferous lot, I tell you. 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

is the late, great Memphis Slim, who was an American jazz blues keyboard player with the track Steppin' Out. And he did move to Paris and lived in France the later part of his life, Memphis Slim. And we had the Stones there live from 1995 in London with the track Miss You. Ooh, we've got about 20 minutes before we're going to have the classic album when we got three on the turntable this week. What's going to play Van Morrison, but I decided I wanted to listen to a little bit of Free. Up next, Bob Seger had a birthday last Wednesday. He was born on the 6th of May 1945 in Detroit, Michigan. Yeah, and he sort of plays rock and roll, pop, psychedelic rock, acid rock, early blues. And he was born Robert Clark Seger. And he started off in the Detroit area performing and recording with Bob Seger in The Last Herd. And then the Bob Seger System. And then they just simply call it the Silver Bullet Band from 73. And that's when he really started to have his commercial success. This one goes out to Frank, who's one of our regular presenters here on The Edge. Old time rock and roll. Right up Frank's alley.

Barry Lee has been operating heavy machinery in the Bega Valley for over 30 years, and Barry loves his job. If you need your block or house site cleared, a new driveway or road, a new dam or a dam cleaned out, Barry is the man to see. With his big Komatsu excavator, no job is too big or too small, and with laser levelling, nothing is left to chance. 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

Yes, Boss Skaggs from 1976 with the track Lowdown of his Silk Degrees album, which was also had Lido Shuffle on there. Yeah, huge success for Boss Skaggs. And we had quite a few tracks here from the birthday boy, Mr. Bob Seger. And what did we have in there? We had Fire Down Below, Night Moves Come to Papa, and Old Time Rock and Roll that goes out to Frank. Frank just loves his old-time rock and roll. You can catch him every Wednesday playing some of that old-time rock and roll from 5 o'clock to 7 o'clock here on your community radio station, Edge FM. And, of course, next Monday we kick off the big radiothon. Lots of prizes will be won. We're looking to get more members. You just go in the membership draw and there's so many prizes to be won. You're sure to win something on your community radio, The Edge. Okay, it's a classic vinyl time and... we've gone all the way back to 1970. The band is Free. It's their third studio album. The album was called Fire and Water. And, that was their big commercial breakthrough. I think they put out about one more album after this and they broke up. But, most of the tracks are written by the bass player and the lead singer, Paul Rogers, and Andy Fraser, the bass player. They wrote three of the four tracks and the other one was written by Paul Rogers and... Mr. Kossoff, the lead guitarist, and we kick off with Fire and Water, which is the title of the album, which is also was released as a single. We got four tracks, Oh I Wept, Remember, and finish off with the track Heavy Load. So sit back and enjoy uninterrupted, a whole A-side of a piece of vinyl.

classic album. Just reach over and turn that off so I don't keep spinning around. Fire and Water was the album, Free's third studio album, and we had the four tracks on side A. The title track, Fire and Water, Oh I Wept, Remember, and finished off there with Heavy Load. That's the classic album for this week. Let's I was going to play some Bob Marley, anniversary of his death. So let's just kick off with Bob Marley from 1978. This is Love. I've been cleaning up. I've got paperwork everywhere.

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Bob Marley there. Just getting distracted on my phone. Had a few phone calls. Could be love. And we're remembering Bob Marley. This week is the anniversary of Bob Marley checking out on the 11th of May 1981. Yeah, he was only 36 years of age. Melanoma cancer took him out. Didn't get it checked out. Had it on his toe and just kind of ignored it, as you do. And by the time they got around to really doing it, I think it was all too late. What a man Bob Marley was. I might bust play one more track. Get up, stand up. I think I'll get it queued up. And let's enjoy a little bit more reggae here in the Sound Lounge with the Snail.

Thank you. Thank you so much. Thank you. Something's got a hold on me.

right, Etta James, the blues legend. That's off an album which she recorded live in Hollywood at the House of Blues back in 2001. We had a couple of tracks there. One of her very early ones, you did a cover, You Got Something Got a Hold of Me, and I Just Want to Make Love to You, which morphed into Born to Be Wild. And Etta James certainly was born to be wild. She had a huge addiction to heroin for a long time, and as a kid she got picked up for shoplifting and spent time in the prison. She had a wild life, didn't really know who her father was, and but got discovered at the age of 15 with those great vocal cords of her, Etta James. You're in the Soundlands with the Snail. We've got about 40 minutes to go and I'm out the door. Up next, Mr. Stevie Wonder. Next Wednesday is his birthday. He was born on the 13th of May, 1950, up in Michigan. But I can see why he changed his name to Stevie Wonder. He was christened Steve Len Hardaway Judkins. Morris Judkins, yeah. No wonder he went for Stevie. At first he was known as Little Stevie because he was a child prodigy. He was lost his sight not long after birth, and and he was one of those kids that just had an ear for music. By the age of 11 he was already recording singles, and this is something he recorded when he was 11. Uptight Stevie Wonder.

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Yes, Eric Burdham with the second edition of The Animals with a track down in Monterey, all about that pop festival where Janis Joplin was discovered and, started the hippie flower power movement. And of course, Eric's got a birthday next Monday. He was born on the 11th of May 1941 in Newcastle in England. And of course, he not only is a singer-songwriter, he's also an actor. And but he was the frontman for the band, and quite a while he was with that American funk band War. He put out a couple of albums with those as well, and he did quite well. And in 2008 he was ranked 57th best singer by the Rolling Stone magazine, whatever that means. But the fact that you made the list means that people take notice of you. Let's play a little bit more to some of that early Animal stuff where they had a huge hit with House of the Rising Sun. Eric Burdon, the birthday boy.

world alone. You smiled at me, baby, and I could see my life planned out ahead. You took my hand and it felt so good, and this is what you said.

Yeah, that was Eric Burden with The New Animals, and that got the number one on the Canadian charts in 1967, number nine on the US charts, I think about number seven on the charts in the UK. And that band only lasted about 18 months. The original Animals, Eric Burden was the front man, started back in 1962. And of course, we are celebrating Eric Burden's birthday next Monday, born on the 11th of May, 1941. I think he still does the odd gig. Of course, his vocal cords aren't quite as good as they used to be, but hey, we're all in the same boat. Nothing's as good as it used to be. I'm just about out the door. Don't forget our big radiothon's coming up. Starts Monday, goes for the whole week. There'll be so many prizes to be got. Yeah, so we're trying to get more supporters, more members. Yeah, or you can sponsor us, you can donate, you can just basically throw money our way. We need it to keep the station on air. Let's go out with that incarnation that Eric Burden in about 1970 teamed up with that funk band from America War. And this particular song, Spill the Wine, was one of the guys in the band did actually spill some more wine on the mixing desk. Reminds me of a gig I went to Maria one night, you know, when the band was about to do the encore. Someone spilled a schooner of beer on the desk and that was it, all over. Anyway, back to Eric. Yeah, Eric Clapton was just laying on, Eric Burden was just laying on the floor, just reminiscing about a little trip he just had down to Mexico, and that was how the song started. So catch you next week. Don't forget, oh yeah, I'll be here next week. I'll have my good mate Greg in, and we'll be here for 4 hours working the radiothon, playing lots of interesting stuff and a bit of history all about radio back in the early days of Bega, before we even had community radio. Catch you next week. I'm the Snail. I've got my shell on. I'm heading to the door.

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1: 1976. Yes, it was 50 years ago.
2: And yes, Jane, in this Pophead series, there's little to say because we're going to let the music do the talking.
1: Roddy, the less we say, the more we play.
2: Today, episode 2, the 30 hot albums of 1976. We've got numbers 26 to 23.
1: Okay, here we go. At number 26...
2: it's The Tubes, who in April 76 released their second studio LP, Young and Rich, which opens with Tubes World Tour. I love this.

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1: Lead singer Fee Wabill and the wonderful Ree Styles duet on our next play from Young and Rich. Ooh.

0: The Tubes, Don't Touch Me There, from their 1976 LP, Young and Rich.
1: Yes, it's a great album. And today we finish with the title track, the last song on side two of Young and Rich. 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

0: Nice. 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
1: At number 25 on Pophead's Hot 30 albums of 1976 is Second Childhood by Phoebe Snow. Phoebe released two albums in 76, It Looks Like Snow in October and Second Childhood in April.
0: And today, album number 25 is Second Childhood.
1: Jane, we're going to have a triple dip into Second Childhood with Two-Fisted Love, No Regrets and All Over.
0: Excellent. Phoebe Snow.

0: Three tracks from Second Childhood by Phoebe Snow. Two-Fisted Love, No Regrets, and All Over. Oh, I loved it.
1: Yep, I love Phoebe Snow. Terrific singer-songwriter.
0: This is Jane Arakawa.
1: That's you.
0: And Roddy Lee.
1: That's me.
0: And the Pophead's Hour of Power. Today it's episode 2 of 1976. 50 years ago, counting down Pophead's Hot 30 albums of 1976.
1: Album number 24 on Pophead's Hot 30 albums of 1976 is a live album from a collective of English musicians, including Phil Manzanera and Brian Eno. And they went by the name of 801. 801 Live was released in November 1976. And here from that LP is a fantastic version of the Beatles' Tomorrow Never Knows.

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1: Next program, episode 3 in Pophead's Hot 30 Albums of 1976, we'll play tracks from albums number 22 to 19. 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

0: 45 RPM, Diana Ross, Love Hangover. It went to number one in the US on three Billboard charts, the Hot 100, Hot Soul Singles, and Dance Club charts. And it got some airplay here too. Now let's head to the phones. 1-800-045-RPM. Now Frank's been a regular caller since we started almost a decade ago. What did you want to hear today?
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1: Well, I heard this great remake of The Loved Ones before hearing the original, and I had no idea it was a cover at the time. And to me, it's an amazing example of a remake that in some ways surpasses the original. 45 RPM.

0: 45 RPM, NXS and one of their early 45s, The Loved One. The band re-recorded it several years later for its 1987 album, Kick. But that's the original. Now, if you've just joined us, hello and welcome to 45 RPM. This is the show where we play the greatest tunes from the vinyl era. This hour, Ward has a fun quiz that will test your knowledge on the song, The Locomotion. Next, Newman remembers the year Australia participated in an expo in Osaka, Japan, featuring performances by Aboriginal musicians and dancers. What year was that? We'll play a song from that year on the other side of this on 45 RPM.
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3: Dutch bands had their share of hits in 1970 with George Baker Selection's Little Green Bag and T-Set's Ma Bellamy. But it was the Dutch group Shocking Blue that had the biggest seller, with Venus going to number one in March. The year saw the beginning of the solo career of Michael Jackson. The 12-year-old was then lead singer with his brothers in the Jackson 5, who charted with three hits, the best known being ABC. Two of the biggest Australian hits of the year were once again from the pen of Johnny Young. He wrote Smiley for Ronnie Burns and I Thank You for Aboriginal boxer turned singer Lionel Rose. It was Rose's biggest hit outside of the boxing ring and made number one. In December 1970, the long-awaited soundtrack to Jesus Christ Superstar was released. It became the first million seller for Andrew Lloyd Webber and Tim Rice. The year was filled with other gospel and religious theme songs such as Spirit in the Sky by one-hit wonder Norman Greenbaum, Let It Be by The Beatles, Everything is Beautiful by Ray Stevens, and even the title to Simon and Garfunkel's hit Bridge Over Troubled Water was based on the line of a song recorded by the gospel group The Swan Silvertones. The album Bridge Over Troubled Water and the single of the same name made number one in America, England and Australia.
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0: 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Aretha recorded the track several times, including a version with the Blues Brothers in the early 80s. Coming up, we look at the biggest 45s this week across the decades. And in this week's quiz, Ward tests your knowledge on the song The Locomotion. That's coming up on 45 RPM.
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3: Well, just how much of a music whiz are you? This is your chance to find out. Each time we throw three questions at you to see if you're an expert, a fan, or even a casual listener. You can participate wherever you are. There are no mobiles to ring and, of course, no prizes. Today's questions are about The Locomotion, one of the most popular songs of the vinyl era. Now, our thanks go out to Stella, who lives in Nowra, for sending in these questions. So let's begin. Question 1. Who wrote The Locomotion? Question 2. After Kylie Minogue had a hit with Locomotion in Australia in 1987, she re-recorded it for the international market. What was it called? And question 3. Before Kylie had a hit with the song, three other acts charted with it in Australia. Who were they? Here's some thinking music.

And now the answers. Question 1. Who wrote The Locomotion? The answer, Carole King and Jerry Goffin.

Question two. After Kylie Minogue had a hit with Locomotion in Australia in 1987, she re-recorded it for the international market. What was it called? The answer? The Locomotion.

question three. Before Carly had a hit with the song, three other acts charted with it in Australia. Who were they? The answer? Little Eva had the original hit on the Australian charts in both 1962 and 10 years later in 1972. The second act was Grand Funk Railroad. Both Little Eva and Grand Funk released it under the title The Locomotion. The third version was from the US soul disco group Ritz. They released it as Locomotion without the definitive article in 1979.

So how did you go? If you got one right, that's great. If you got two, you did well. And all three, congratulations, you're a genius. So remember, you can send quiz questions to me by emailing request at 45rpmradio.com. And thanks to Stella for your questions. 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

45 RPM, Melissa Manchester, you should hear how she talks about you. A top five song in Australia in the early 80s. And all I ever wanted Now let's check out the biggest tunes of the week in Australia on this day, in years gone by. 40 years ago, Diana Ross scored a number one hit with the song penned by the Bee Gees.

0: 50 years ago, ABBA had the biggest hit of the year with their song that was number one for a record 14 weeks.
1: Can you hear the drums, Fernando? I remember long ago another starry night like this.
0: And 60 years ago, the Beatles scored their 15th number one single in Australia with the double A-sided 45, Nowhere Man and Norwegian Wood. Nowhere Man describes a man with no direction in his life and no genuine worldview. It was one of the first Beatles singles to be unrelated to romance or love.

0: 45 RPM, taking us back to the mid-60s for both sides of the Beatles single. Nowhere Man and Norwegian Wood, This Bird Has Flown. Australia and India were the only two countries that released Norwegian Wood as a single during the 60s. Next hour, a lost 45 from an artist who, after his group dissolved, performed at Live Aid alongside Paul Young, and he then returned for an unscheduled appearance with Bob Geldof, David Bowie and Pete Townsend to sing Let It Be with Paul McCartney. And in Aussie legends, the Kiwi who became an Aussie citizen and received a Medal of the Order of Australia in 2010. Aussie legends and lost 45s coming up on 45 RPM.
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6: Hello, and welcome to our look at the latest singles and album charts here in the UK. Coming up, we'll be hearing from Foo Fighters, who are back with their 12th studio album. We'll also hear from Paul Weller, who's looking back on his career with his new collection of live performances at the BBC. We also have music from Kalani, Michael Jackson, Noah Kahan, and Another and 54 Ultra. Plus, we'll be featuring all of the top five best-selling songs in the UK and find out if Olivia Rodrigo can make it a second week at number one. It's all coming up in the next hour with me, Kim Robson.
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0: Madonna and Sabrina Carpenter, Bring Your Love. This is the lead single from Madonna's highly anticipated album, Confessions 2, which will be released in July.
1: Top of the Pops from the BBC.
0: Now let's start our look at this week's album chart. And our first new entry is the latest and self-titled album from American singer-songwriter Kalani. From it, this is Folded.
2: Number 28.

0: Unfolded from the album Kalani, her fifth studio album.
1: Number 19.
0: It's a new entry from legendary British musician Paul Weller with Weller at the BBC Volume 2, a collection of live performances at the BBC from 2008 to 2024. The BBC's Sean Keaveney recently caught up with him and asked him about his early influences.
2: I just wanted to start at the beginning with you because I know that you've talked at length about the fact that your first gig was Quo, right? And also, one of your first musical crushes was Dr. Feelgood, wasn't it?
3: Yeah.
2: You know, that treble, that Wilco telly sound
3: and
2: stuff.
3: Incredible, yeah.
2: The dirty guitar noise, was that a sort of in for you musically when you were a kid? Was that one of the first things that rang a bell?
3: Well, I mean, my introduction to falling in love with music was the Beatles when I was like 5 years old, probably. That was the kind of initial influence on me. And then by the 70s, you know, by the mid-70s, it was pretty boring, really, musically. But I think Dr. Feelgood were like the first band that I connected with for a long time anyway. And that was probably around 74. And then I just thought Wilco Johnson was just amazing. He was like the first sort of guitar hero for the 70s.
2: I remember hearing you talk about when you were coming up, and obviously we're talking about Dr. Feelgood and then the start of the Jam, but that time when the Sex Pistols and the Clash were coming out, they were obviously really inspirational to you lyrically and as well as musically and stuff.
3: Absolutely.
2: One of the threads through a lot of your lyrics, I always thought, was that there is always, certainly towards the beginning, that there was that splenetic fury, you know, which I think people really got attracted to, especially young kids.
3: Yeah.
2: And anger about the state of the world. Is that still in you, though? Is that still something that comes out every now and again, that sort of lyrically and musically, do you think? Or is that something that you sublimate in other ways?
3: I'm still angry at the world, but I've just learned how to deal with it better, I think, you know. I don't know about being sort of 67 and being an angry old man or something. I'm not sure about if that's a good idea. But I look at the world and it makes me angry, what's happening right now especially. But I think there's a time and place for that, really. I think that's the property of young people, really.

0: Weller, Around the Lake, from the album Weller at the BBC, Volume 2. This is Top of the Pops from the BBC, and we're featuring the high new entries into this week's album chart here in the UK.
1: Number 4.
0: Our next new entry is Michael, Songs from the Motion Picture, the soundtrack to the new Michael Jackson biopic, which features classic tracks from his career, including this 1983 UK number one single, Billie Jean.

0: Michael Jackson, Billie Jean, from the album Michael, Songs from the Motion Picture. This track, which has climbed to number 13 in this week's singles chart, was the second single from his 1982 album Thriller, which is back in this week's top 10. The movie's popularity has also helped several more of Michael Jackson's albums enter this week's top 40.
1: Top of the Pops. Top 10.
0: Now the top 10 albums.
2: Number 10.
0: Harry Styles, Kiss All the Time, Disco Occasionally.
2: Number 9.
0: Ed Sheeran, Tour Collection.
3: I'm in love with the shape of you. We push and pull like a magnet.
2: Number 8.
0: Michael Jackson, Thriller.
2: Number 7.
0: Alex Warren, You'll Be Alright Kid, Chapter 1.
2: Number 6.
0: Don't Stop, 50 Years of Fleetwood Mac. Oh,
2: Number 5.
0: Michael Jackson, Number 1s. The way you make me feel.
2: You really turn to me go. Number 4.
0: Michael, Songs from the Motion Picture.
2: Number 3.
0: Olivia Dean, The Art of Loving.
4: I don't want a boyfriend, but we could be nice to each other, nice to each other.
2: Number 2.
0: Foo Fighters, Your Favourite Toy.
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0: And straight in at this week's number 1, it's Noah Kahan with The Great Divide.

0: hearing more from Noah Kahan later in the show. Let's go back to the new entry at number two, your favourite toy from Foo Fighters. Trevor Smith's been finding out all about it.
1: The Foo Fighters' latest album, Your Favourite Toy, is the product of a long period of experimentation with frontman Dave Grohl demoing over 50 songs, but eventually 10 of those proved to be all they wanted this album to be. Yeah.

0: I had this sort of bank of demos, and there were 10 in a row on the playlist that were really energetic and upbeat and reminiscent of the music that we grew up listening to. And there was something about that that I thought, oh my God, this is the energy.
1: It's a no-frills, back-to-basics, high-energy album, recorded in a matter of weeks, mainly in Dave Grohl's garage. But a lot of work went into getting the balance of styles and techniques just right.
2: We've always sort of felt this way, like, you know, there are multiple crucial elements in the band in every song. There are times where it can just sound like... because everybody's, you know, doing their thing as best they can and as loud as they can. But we've done a lot of stuff over the last 30 years. And even from the first album on, like if you listen to the first record, there's the This Is a Call is sort of the upbeat sort of pop, kind of punk rock sort of thing. And then you have a song on that record like Floaty. Floaty was totally inspired by my love of bands like Lush, or a song like Weenie Beanie, which is totally distorted vocals and really heavy tuned down riffs. So even within that first record, like we're taking left turns and kind of going from this dynamic to this dynamic to this sound to this sound, and which was great because that opened doors for us for the rest of our lives. Sometimes you'll go to the studio and you'll be like, oh cool, this keyboard thing is awesome. Let's have it be that with this one drum beat with this rune mic and blah, blah, blah. And then I'll double the vocal and make the melody high over that. And you're just always messing with things until you find something that is simple enough that it really works well. And beyond the sonics of it, it's more just like the energy of the attitude of it.
1: And this was an album made on their own terms.
2: You know, we're really lucky that nobody really ever tells us, hey, you need to make a record. It just happens when it feels time, if we're inspired. And then once it starts happening, we just have a group text and it's like, hey, what's everyone doing today? You want to come by at like 11 and let's do some drum tracks and then we'll do some keyboards after 3 o'clock. It's just pretty laid back at our own pace. Yes.

0: Fighters, Window, from the album Your Favourite Toy. A new entry at this week's number two.
1: It's Top of the Pops.
2: Top of the Pops.
1: From the BBC.
0: I'm Kim Robson. Now it's time for the brand new singles chart here in the UK. And we start with The Climber at number 39.
2: Now, this is the official chart. This is where it begins.
0: It's Samba, 12 to 12.

0: number, 12 to 12. It's the 39th week in the chart for this song.
1: Number 29.
0: It's a climber for Another and 54 Ultra. Talk to you.

0: 54 Ultra Talk to You. Another is a Dutch electronic duo, and 54 Ultra is New Jersey-based indie pop artist and producer John Anthony. I'm Kim Robson. This is Top of the Pops from the BBC, and we're featuring the new entries and climbers in this week's UK Top 40 Singles Chart.
1: Number 12.
0: It's a new entry for Noah Kahan, Doors.

45 RPM, Melissa Manchester, you should hear how she talks about you. A top five song in Australia in the early 80s. And all I ever wanted. Now let's check out the biggest tunes of the week in Australia on this day, in years gone by. 40 years ago, Diana Ross scored a number one hit with the song penned by the Bee Gees.

0: 50 years ago, ABBA had the biggest hit of the year with their song that was number one for a record 14 weeks.
1: Can you hear the drums, Fernando? I remember long ago another starry night like this.
0: And 60 years ago, the Beatles scored their 15th number one single in Australia with the double A-sided 45, Nowhere Man and Norwegian Wood. Nowhere Man describes a man with no direction in his life and no genuine worldview. It was one of the first Beatles singles to be unrelated to romance or love.

0: 45 RPM, taking us back to the mid-60s for both sides of the Beatles single. Nowhere Man and Norwegian Wood, This Bird Has Flown. Australia and India were the only two countries that released Norwegian Wood as a single during the 60s. Next hour, a lost 45 from an artist who, after his group dissolved, performed at Live Aid alongside Paul Young, and he then returned for an unscheduled appearance with Bob Geldof, David Bowie and Pete Townsend to sing Let It Be with Paul McCartney. And in Aussie legends, the Kiwi who became an Aussie citizen and received a Medal of the Order of Australia in 2010. Aussie legends and lost 45s coming up on 45 RPM.
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different now. The kid in the flat next door got an air pistol last week. He was picking up pigeons and satellite dishes from the walkway. Next thing I know, he's got it locked and loaded and he's strolling around. Pop a cap in your ass, that's what he said to me. He walks into the room now. They all pay attention.

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Well, now that was Spanish Fandango, American style. That's the first song my dad taught me how to play on a guitar. The way this album came about was when a lot of people were trying to get me to write a book about the story of my life, and I decided to try it. And I hadn't written but about 2 pages when I realized that there was too many people still alive that might get killed or divorced if I told everything I knew. So I decided to write my autobiography. I'd recorded several songs that were written by Roger Murrah, and I was a big fan of his. And when I decided it was time to do this album, I knew I was going to need some help. So I called him up and asked him if he'd be interested in working on it with me. And he said yes. Now, looking back on writing with Roger Murrah, I think I know where the songs came from. Now, we wrote these songs in a little old room about 8x8. And on Roger's side of the room, all of his pencils and papers and everything was in a proper place. And on my side of the room, everything was scattered and covered with cigarette ashes. So I think it all came together somewhere between ragged and ripe. What we tried to do with this album is put it in book form, chapter 1 through chapter 10. And chapter 1 is about my childhood, growing up in Littlefield, Texas. In fact, that's the name of the song. And chapter 2, well, that's about Texas. And Texans are pretty proud. And no matter if you leave there or stay there, you always take pride in knowing that they'll never take Texas out of you. Chapter 3, well, that's about my first love. I guess everybody remembers their first love. And in the 1950s, when I first went to New York, it's kind of a combination. Chapter 4 is about lost love, and me being married more than most families, I think I ought to know something about that. Chapter 5 is about Nashville and checking on Nashville's sense of humor and see if they still have one. And what old Hank would think if he could come back right now and see all the digital machines and trucks and buses and Lear jets. Chapter 6 is about the crazy years and all of my rough and rowdy days and all my rough and rowdy buddies that I used to run around with, kicking down doors and acting crazy in general. Chapter 7... well, that's about drugs. I spent 21 years of my life on drugs, and this is about being able to survive that and come back and be living proof that there's life after drugs. I hope somebody gets something out of that. Chapter 8 is about Jesse, the light of my life. And if anybody ever did deserve the stars in anybody's crown, she does. Chapter 9 is about reflections. It's all about looking back over your life at the good and bad times and the things that you would and wouldn't change. Chapter 10, well, we call that the beginning. All I can say about that is it ain't over till it's over.

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0: They're racing. First away is Pain in the Neck, followed by What a Bore. Then comes Who Cares What the Quinella Pays. 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

Good morning, folks, and welcome to Booze Country Muster on this different sort of a morning in the valley. What a week of weather we've had, eh? Unbelievable. We've had the snow, we've had the wind, we've had the rain, and we've had sunshine. What more can I say? Yeah, and snow, unbelievable. Top of Brown Mountain, folks, eh? You wouldn't credit it, would you, eh? You just never, ever, ever know what's going to happen down here in the valley, do you? Anyway, such is life. And a special good morning to the old mate, the Moggy Mayor. Oh, I had a great old yarn with him yesterday. We're down in one of his supermarkets that he owns. Well, I call it his supermarket anyway. And yeah, it was good to run into him again. Yeah, he's right. He's going all good. And we had a great old yarn about things and everything. But yeah, good on you, Moggy. Keep going. You'll be right. And good morning to Colin and Lorraine out there at Griffith. Got a message from them this morning. Yeah, it is a bit cold, Lorraine. Yeah, and it's pretty cold down here too, I can tell you. Had a bit of the old aircon going, so to keep the place a bit warm. And Pauline out of Roga. Hope you're up listening, Pauline. And Lindy and Mel, of course, they'd be up listening. Lindy would, Mel might be in bed. No, Mel would be up, Lindy wouldn't. She'd become a bit of a bed bug lately. Anyway, got a great show lined up for you today. Well, I think it's a great show. I've done it, of course, so it's got to be. So, without any further ado, we will get straight into it. Bit of Lee Kernaghan to start us off with this morning. Here we go.

0: Let's size up from Felicity Urquhart and Josh Cunningham. From the Roper to the Mine from Dale Duncan. Where the White-Faced Cattle Roam from Lee Kernighan. 8:15 and you're listening to Boost Country Muster on 93.7 Edge FM. Yes, we are. Whoops, missed it. 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

bruiser, not a loser. I'm a highway cruiser, but nobody rides my Harley but me. I'm a shifter, not a lifter. Some say that I'm a drifter, but nobody rides my Harley but me. You might think I'm pretty tough, 'cause my voice is kinda rough. 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Sometimes I like to fight her, but nobody rides my Harley but me. Hey, I'm a winner, I'm a grinner. 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I'll give you 50 bucks when you're down on your luck, but nobody rides my Harley but me. 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

That's Elliot from Kevin Sullivan. I've been to Elliot actually when we went up to Darwin, and there's not much there. Nobody Rides My Harley But Me from the Wolverines. Typical Wolverine song, that one, isn't it? Blacksmith from Bella McKenzie. 8:28, you're listening to Booze Country Muster on 93.7 Edge FM. The home of Australian country music, of course it is. Now, this next one's from a lady from South Australia called Anne Fraser. I've met her. She's a lovely lady. So here we go. Here we go again.

0: These Uncertain Times from Graham Connors, and that was for my good friend Pauline. Hope you enjoyed it, Pauline. Mooney Mates for Life from Josh Arnold. That's from the Mooney State School, and the Mooney State School's just the other side of Tamworth. That's Where the Billy Lays from Anne Fraser from South Australia. 8:41 and you're listening to Blues Country Muster on 93.7 Edge FM. Yes, yes, yes, yes, you are. Right, where are we up to? Here we are. Got it, nearly.
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That's Ready Now from Tammy Moxon. The Gardener and the Flower from Becky Cole. And yes, Hillbilly Halo from the wild, wild girl herself, Jane Denham. 8:53, you listen to Blues Country Muster on 93.7 Edge FM. Yeah, the wild girl, she is wild. Here we go.

Well, that's the Wolverine's version of the Redback on the Toilet Seat. A little bit different to old Slim's version of it, isn't it? Yeah, it's quite good, I thought. The Ballad of Johnny Bad from Paul Ricketts. Busy Picking from William Alexander. Oh, 903 in your Snooze Country Muster. Righto. We now move on to the rock and roll segment, don't we? The JG, Larry and Mark segment. Here we go, fellas. Hope you're all up there, sitting down, listening. Pull up the chairs and away we go. Starting with the Deltones, of course, Jimmy's favourite band. Here we go.

That's Run to Paradise from the Choir Boys. April Sun in Cuba from Dragon. And of course, to start that set off, Slow Down from the Deltones. Right. Moving right along. Everyone that doesn't want to listen to this next section, go outside, put your earphones on, turn the radio off. Don't matter, because here it comes. And of course, we're starting off with Genitalia. Oh, and yeah, this first one's very risque. So, button down the hatches. Here we go.

0: Now look, I'm going to stop mocking other people's art forms now. I want to tell you a story, something that happened to me a couple of weeks ago in Sydney. I went to this little farmer's market that we have in King's Cross and I bought a bag of apples, right? Things just got interesting. Fruit stories, yeah. People were going, oh, thank God we sat through all that nude shit. Now the fruit. Right. I bought a bag of apples. Now I bit into one of the apples and get this, it was crunchy and juicy. Oh. I don't know if that silence is, like, just stunned. Like, if you're just in awe. Like, I can't quite see your faces. Maybe you're just going, get fucked. A crunchy, juicy apple. There'd be people in here too young to remember when apples used to be crunchy and juicy. Because it used to be you bit into an apple, they sounded like this. Oh, mm. How's the sound of an apple? Nowadays, you bite into an apple, sounds like this. It was all flowery. All right. Now they're the fruit of disappointment, aren't they? You'd never tempt Adam or Eve with that piece of shit, you know? So I'm that excited because I just haven't got one apple. I've got a whole bag, right? Best day ever. And then this woman comes up to me. But remember, I'm in King's Cross. So when I say woman, I mean skanky old junkie. Okay, I'm just saying, let's be accurate, but let's not judge. So this skanky old junkie comes up to me and she goes, hi mate, can you give us a door? Can you give us a door? Because I need to buy some food. I need to buy some food, mate. Give us a dollar because I'm hungry. Come on, I'm hungry. That's when she got my attention. When I realised she wasn't hungry, she was mungry. But wow, that must be like when you're more than hungry. You know, if you're massively hungry, you're mungry, right? And ordinarily, I will admit it, I would usually just snap straight into judgmental mode and I would stand there going, no, I don't think so, madam. I'm not giving you a dollar because you're not going to buy food. You're going to buy naughty drugs, aren't you? That's right. I'm onto your scam. I'm no fool. Yes. You're not mungry. You're not. You're probably going to buy Merrowin. That's what you're going to do. And I won't be part of it. But I wasn't thinking, because I was on such a high from my apple, right, that I just turned to her and I said, oh, mate, if you're mungry, have an apple. I thought, man, that's going to change her life. She's going to bite into that crunchy, juicy saga. She's not going to want to try drugs again. I've walked away feeling very good about myself, right? And then I felt this. She pegged that apple square into the back of my head. Now, two things go through your mind. First of all, should I save the apple? Oh, Jesus, come on. Secondly, my God, that junkie's got a good arm. That thing came hard and fast and hit me square in the back of the head. That is not how I expect a junkie to throw. If I imagine a junkie throwing, it would look like this. Oh, what do you get? Hey, mate, can you give us a dollar? But she was covered in tats, right? She had old school tats. You know that style of tattooing where they have a couple on their legs, a couple on their arms. You know, she had one on her neck. That's always nice on a lady, isn't it? Hey? Sure, sometimes they can be a bit mannish, the old neck tat. But not if you keep it nice like she did. She had a butterfly. That's feminine. That's nice. I think it was a butterfly. Might have been a moth. I don't know. But it was just certainly real pretty, right?
1: I tell you what my one fear about not having children is I'm going to lose touch with the younger generation. Like, it's already happening, and it does make me a bit sad and a bit fearful. Like, even when I walk into shops, I can't communicate with the young people anymore, and they look at me like I'm an idiot. They talk to me like I'm an idiot. You know, I walked in the other day and I tried on a shirt, and the girl looked at me. I came out and she said, "Yeah, that looks really good. Do you know what I mean?" Yeah, I think I do. But obviously my face, she thought I was lying. She thought, she doesn't know what I mean at all. So she broke it down for me. She went, "Yeah, basically, looks really good. Do you know what I mean?" I went, "Oh, well, thank God you clarified that by making it really basic. Didn't make it all comprehensive and complex. It's good that you're telling me everything basically. Otherwise, I probably wouldn't keep up." And I shouldn't be offended, because that's how they talk to each other as well. I've noticed, I've been watching. And they're even worse with each other. If they don't tell each other things basically, they tell them literally. Literally, I got there at 2 o'clock. Literally, at 2 o'clock. You can see the other girl going, "Oh, thank God she said literally," because I'm freaking out going, "What's 2 o'clock a metaphor for? Does anyone..." "Oh, literally, right, I'm with you, yeah." And I understand, it's difficult. It's difficult for young people now. They've got a lot to deal with. You know, like when I was growing up, we just kind of had, you know, there was alcohol and drugs and stuff, but it was drugs for people. Like, that's got to be a bonus, hasn't it? If you're taking drugs, that they're for people. Like, nowadays, do you know what the kids are doing? They're doing drugs for horses. How did that happen? I just don't know how that starts. You know, I remember we all used to go through Mum's cabinet. "Oh, what's she got? Oh, let's take..." Who was the smart ass that just went, "Oh, let's see what Seabiscuit's taking?" That's not safe.
2: Well, there you go, folks. There was a bit of Kitty and Jenny. I hope I didn't offend too many of you. And if I did, you'll get over it. Yeah, I get a laugh out of them anyway. Well, you've got to get a laugh. If something's wrong in the world today, if you don't get a laugh because there's too much stuff goes on, the damn news of a night where there's no laugh, it's all doom and gloom. Over it. Here we go.
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That's Bush Mona Lisa from Matt Scullion. Hooves and Horns from Dean Parrott. I've Towed Every Van from Errol Grey. Sings a lot of songs about caravans and caravan parks and, yeah, heaps of them. 9:37, you're listening to the Blues Country Muster on 93.7. Righto, a bit of Pete.

she acted crazy. 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

0: That's Shelley's song from Alan Caswell. He writes some really nice stuff, Alan does. Stretcher Bearer from Brendan Smothier. Mr. Edward Butson has the reins from Pete Dennehy. Good on you, Pete. 9:48, you're listening to Boost Country Muster. She's getting away on us, folks. I've got a couple more little ads to go here if I can get this thing. Oh, I had it lined up and I lost it. Typical of me. Here we are, back on crack.
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Well, that's Achy Breaky Heart from Adam Harvey. Oh, classic. I used to love that song. I still do. Let Your Love Flow from Jason Owen and Tanya Kernaghan. Well, folks, that just about brings us to the end of the show for the week. I hope you've enjoyed it. I've certainly enjoyed presenting it to you, as I do every week. So I'll now let the worst fisherman on the old muddy old Barcoo, great old river, the Barcoo, take us out with the traveller's prayer, and I'll hopefully see us all next week. Bye-bye.